0: our very own baby bear. Today, two teams will compete. Zoe and Cookie Monster versus Grover and Ruby. The teams that answer the most questions correctly will earn some fabulous prizes. Tell us about the baby bear.
1: Well, it's two brand new, colorful, and very sticky stickos. Wow. Yes, these stickos look great on a notebook, backpack, or even on your fur. Stickos, the sticky things you stick on stuff. Back to you.
0: Oh, thank you, Baby Bear. Mm-hmm. Now, as you know, our game is played with school rules. Mm. That means if you think you know the answer to a question, you need to raise your hand and wait for me to call your name. Oh, yes, Zoe!
2: Huh? Oh, I don't have a question. I was just practicing raising my hand. And blasters!
0: Good idea. Let's all practice raising our hands and waiting to be called on. Oh, you too. Try raising your hand.
3: Wow, you can do both hands?
4: Did you know that I could until today?
0: Okay, good job, everybody. And now it's time to play. First question. In the morning, everyone comes together for circle time for the morning meeting. When the teacher tells everyone to gather together and sit in a circle, do you lift weights, play baseball, or sit in a circle? Remember to raise your hand when you want to answer.
5: Oh, I know!
0: Oh, sorry, Grover, but you didn't raise your hand. That means it's the other team's turn.
3: I forgot.
0: Oh, Cookie Monster, you have your hand up?
6: Yeah.
0: Yeah. What do you do when the teacher tells everyone to gather together and sit in a circle?
6: Cookie.
0: Oh, Cookie was not one of the choices.
2: Good try.
0: Rudy has his hand up. Yes, Rudy?
7: When a teacher says to sit in a circle, you sit in a circle?
0: That is correct! Oh, that means Rudy and Grover's team gets 1 point. Yeah. Now it's on to round two. It's the Puppy Corner Quiz. You'll notice that Baby Bear is standing in front of 3 cubbies. Look closely. And remember the order of the items in the cubbies. We have...
1: Crayons.
2: Crayons.
7: Crayons.
2: Okay, crayons.
1: An apple.
2: Apple.
1: And a book.
0: Crayons, an apple, and a backpack. Got it. Okay, so now Baby Bear will close the doors, and I'll ask you about what you've just seen. But first, alphabet song time. That's right. It's time to get all Betty with the alphabet song. Ready, everybody?
8: Oh, yeah!
9: 1, 2, 3!

0: to the cubbies.
1: Oh.
0: Who can tell me which cubby has something that begins with the letter A? Is it cubby number one, cubby number two, or cubby number three? Remember, it's something that starts with the letter A. Yes, Rudy!
2: Yeah, so the letter A is the first letter of the alphabet. So, the first cubby?
0: All right, let's see what's behind the first door, Biggie Bear. Oh, no, sorry. It's crayons. And crayon starts with the letter C.
3: It's okay.
0: Oh, looks like we tricked you there, but good try, Rudy.
1: Oh, Zoe! Apple starts

0: letter A, and I remember there was an apple in cubby number two.
1: Oh, interesting. Okay, let's take a look behind door number two. It's an apple! You made it! That's the boy for Zoe and Cookie Monster making the score
2: turn at 1-2-1.
1: That big lever next to you, please.
3: Okay.
1: Huh. Oh, what a mess. The question is, it's the end of the day, and all your art supplies are all over the table. What do you do? Cookie Monster.
3: Eat them.
1: No, I'm sorry. No eating the art supplies. Again, what do you do about the mess when the class is almost over?
4: You think I'd know this one. I make a mess all the time.
5: Yeah, and I'm always cleaning it up. Oh!
1: Rudy!
5: You clean it up!
1: Clean it up is correct! That is a great way to help out in the classroom! Yeah, so that's another point for your team, bringing your score to 2 and putting you in the lead! Looks like it's snack time! Oh, but as you can see, there are 1, 2, 3, 4 of you, but only 1, 2 cookies. What do you do? Oh! Yes, Zoe.
0: What if you break both of the cookies into 2 pieces, huh?
1: And then 2. Interesting answer, Baby Bear. Could you do that, please?
6: My pleasure.
0: Yeah. If you break each cookie in 2, you have 1, 2, 3, 4 cookie pieces for 1, 2, 3, 4 of us.
1: Good work. That's 1 point for Zoya Cookie Monster's team. Signals the end of our game. It looks like Rudy and Grover have 2 points, and Zoe and Cookie Monster have 2 points.
0: Yeah.
1: Which means the score is tied.
0: Record for everyone!
1: That's it for today's game of 4-2-3-4 score! Rudy, Zoe, are you ready for kindergarten?
0: Oh, yes!
1: Yes, we are. Thank you!
7: Let's try!
8: Oh, hi! Looks like Austin and Nora are playing school.
9: Okay, class. It's almost time to go home. Who knows what we do before we leave? Austin?
10: Clean up?
9: That's right. Let's do it. Okay, class. School is done. See you tomorrow.
8: Yeah. Elmo loves school. Hey, you can play school too.

0: Good morning, Miss Preston.
1: Right, so today we're going to learn about kindness. What are some things we can do to be kind to one another? Who has an idea they'd like to share?
2: Me.
1: Cookie Monster?
2: It's time to clean up, like me clean up these crayons.
3: Ah! Wait.

0: It is kind to clean up, but it isn't kind to eat everyone's crayons.
1: It not?
0: No.
1: Okay.
0: Cookie Monster might not always get it right, but I know he has it in him. Just like he has my story time rug in him, which he ate this morning.
1: So. Yeah, you know, it's good to have a diet high in fiber.
0: So, can we think of any other ways we can show kindness? Yes, Elmo.
2: Elmo likes to help his daddy cook at home. Mm. We cook a lot together, and Elmo helps clean up when we're done.
0: Aw, that is very kind of you, Elmo. Yeah. Can we think of another way that we can show kindness? Yes, Abby.
3: I like watering the garden. This is my way of being kind to nature.
0: Oh, that is definitely kind, Abby.
3: Sometimes, Miss Brunson, sometimes, yep. Abby and Elmo invite new friends to come and play with us. Oh.
4: Yeah, we like to make sure everybody gets to play together.
0: That's right. Oh, that is super kind of you. These are great ideas, everybody. What about you, Cookie Monster?
1: Okay, eating books.
0: No.
1: Eating shoes.
0: No.
1: Eating crayons.
0: Still no.
1: This really hard. Mm. Me want to find a way to be kind, but me kind of running out of ideas.
0: Maybe we should take a snack break, all right? Oh, I forgot to get the snacks.
1: Me okay. Me got me own snack. Wait a minute. Me thought of way to be kind. Me want to share me cookies with me friends.
0: Oh, that is so kind, Cookie Monster. Thank you.
1: Oh, boy, oh, boy. Now, that's very kind of you. Thank you.
5: Yeah. Is that trash?
0: No, I'm eating it right now, so. No.
6: S is for school.
7: Hi, Elmo.
2: Oh, hi, Big Bird. What's that sound?
7: I don't know, but let's find out.
2: Yeah.

0: in the kitchen.
1: Beep, beep, coming through. Next stop, Billhouse. Nailed it.
0: Ooh, what did you bring us today, Basket?
1: I've got something exciting for you today.
2: What could it be? Count with me.
0: One, two, three. School!
1: We're going to school.
0: Uh-huh, but I wanted to keep cooking.
2: Wait a second. Is there a way to go to school and cook?
1: There is. Kitchens are actually an important part of a school.
2: To the kitchen! School! That can't be right. To the school kitchen!
3: Hi-yo! Out we go!
4: Whoa!
2: Wow! This is the biggest kitchen I've ever seen!
1: This is the cafeteria, where lunch is made for all the kids in all the classrooms. Your job is to be cafeteria workers and make lunch before the bell rings and all the kids come to eat.
0: Challenge accepted.
1: For today's lunch, you need turkey, apple, milk, and a healthy green vegetable, broccoli. Fill all the trays so they'll be ready before lunchtime.
2: Oh, look at all the colors!
0: Cool!
2: Let's do this!
0: Turkey!
2: Apple!
0: Milk!
2: Broccoli!
0: Let's keep going. These lunches aren't gonna bake themselves.
2: Yeah!
0: Turkey!
2: Apple!
0: Milk!
2: Broccoli.
0: Turkey.
2: Apple.
0: Milk.
2: Broccoli.
1: Ah, looks delicious. It's almost lunchtime.
0: Uh-oh, we need to fill more trays.
2: Better speed up the conveyor belt. Zippity-zap. Turkey. Apple.
0: Milk.
2: Broccoli.
0: Turkey.
2: Apple.
0: Milk.
2: Broccoli.
0: Turkey.
2: Apple.
0: Milk.
2: Broccoli.
0: Turkey.
2: Apple.
0: Milk.
2: Broccoli.
0: Turkey.
2: Apple.
0: Milk.
2: Broccoli.
0: Turkey.
2: Apple.
0: Milk.
2: Broccoli.
0: Turkey.
2: Be right. Zippity-zap!
0: Much better!
1: Well done, cafeteria workers! Just one more tray left to fill.
0: Turkey.
2: Apple.
0: Milk.
2: And...
1: Oh, no!
2: Rudy, we're all out of broccoli!
5: What?
2: Oh, no. That's not broccoli. That's not broccoli.
0: Oh, no broccoli in here. What are we gonna do? We need a green vegetable.
2: Is this a green vegetable?
0: No. Apples are a fruit, and we need a vegetable. Oh, look, here's a carrot.
1: It's a vegetable, but not green.
0: Oh, right. There!
2: Green beans!
0: Yeah, they're green, and they're a vegetable. You got this, Abby.
2: Yeah!
0: Turkey, apple, milk, and...
2: Green beans!
1: Lunch accomplished!
6: Secret handshake! Up high, down low, yay, we did it! Way to go!
1: Time to go home!
2: Ooh. Time to put everything away!
1: Well, I'm off. Gotta zoom.
2: Beep, beep! Bye, Basket! Here's a job for you. Pretend to be a cafeteria worker

0: Someone say snickerdoodle cookies?
1: No, Cookie Monster. No, no, Elmo said he wants to learn about school.
0: Oh, okay, bye-bye.
1: Yeah.
0: Wait a minute.
1: Huh?
0: Wait a minute. Is there school that can teach how to make snickerdoodle cookies?
1: Hmm, Elmo doesn't know. But what do we do to learn something new?
0: We look it up.
1: Yeah, let's get schooled on school.
2: School is the place where you go to learn. You'll have your own cubby to put your stuff in, and a teacher to help you find out about all kinds of fun things, like letters, numbers, colors, shapes, science, and music. But there are also schools that teach special things, like gymnastics or dance, even cooking. You'll have lunchtime and snack time, story time and game time, even rest time. But best of all, at school, you can make new friends. You can play on the playground, share things, take turns, and practice being kind. You can even have fun cleaning up.
3: This is how we clean things up, clean things up, clean things up.
1: Wow, school looks really fun. Oh, and putting toys away gives Elmo an idea. Oh, does Cookie Monster want to play a game with Elmo?
0: Oh, me always game for a game.
1: Well, come on.

0: ready.
1: Then let's go. Look, these things need to be put back in their bins. There's a book, a toy, and some crayons. Where do they go?
0: Oh, me want to try. Me think me put all straight in here.
2: But this doesn't go there.
0: What me do wrong?
1: That's the toy box.
2: Try again.
0: Crayons go in here with the paint and the glue.
1: Yay! We cleaned up the classroom and put everything back in the bins. Boy, Elmer loves school.
0: Yeah, me too. Riding the little bussy, skipping to the classroom.
1: Yeah. Hey, that makes Elmer wonder even more. Oh, does Mr. Noodle go to school? Oh, let's ask him, okay? Hey, Mr. Noodle.
0: Oh, Noodle. Hi, Schmoodle.
1: Mr. Noodle, do you go to school? You do? Oh, show us what you do there, Mr. Noodle.
2: Yeah, show us. That's not school.
1: Mr. Noodle, you're getting ready to go to the beach.
0: That's not what you do in school.
1: Elmer will give you a hint. At school, sometimes you read things.
0: What you got there? A very skinny book?
2: He's reading Schmoodle.
3: He's not at school. He's at a restaurant.
0: Nummy, nummy. What we eating?
1: Mr. Noodle, that's what you do at a restaurant, not school.
2: Try again, Mr. Noodle.
1: Okay, Elmer will give you another hint. At school, there are teachers.
2: That is what you do at school. Mr. Noodle is a teacher, and Schmoodle is learning.
0: Oh, Schmoodle can count. Wow, that one smart doggy.
1: Thank you, Schmoodle.
0: Bye-bye.
1: Boy, learning new things makes Elmo so happy. It makes him want to.

0: finding out about school with us today.
1: I sure did. Oh, I found out about raising your hand when you want to speak, and that you clean up at the end of the day. School sounds like fun.
2: Yeah, how about you, Rudy?
3: Oh, and I want a sticker.
2: You sure did. Well, there you have it. See you next time on...

Hello, I am Thorsten Veblen. Let me ask you something before we begin. Why is it that in almost every society we know of, the people at the very top are the ones who do the least work? Kings did not plow fields. Priests did not haul stone. Generals did not lay bricks. The nobility of feudal Europe, the samurai of feudal Japan, neither so much as touched the tools of ordinary labor. And yet, these were the very people everyone else looked up to. The ones at the bottom of the ladder broke their backs in the fields. The ones at the top broke nothing at all. This is not an accident. It is, I argue, a deeply rooted institution, one I have spent the past several years studying. I call it the leisure class. In this book, I trace this institution back to its origins, back to the earliest divisions of labor among what we now call

free, that is, from the obligation to labor. Their domain was narrow but unmistakable. Government, warfare, religious observance, and sport. Four pursuits, nothing else. And for the very highest rank, a king, a chieftain, even sport was sometimes considered beneath dignity. The higher you stood, the less you were permitted to do with your hands. The institution of a leisure class is the outgrowth of an early discrimination between employments, according to which some employments are worthy and others unworthy. Under this ancient distinction, the worthy employments are those which may be classed as exploit. Unworthy are those necessary everyday employments into which no appreciable element of exploit enters. Why these four and no others? Because these were the pursuits that involved what I call exploit, not drudgery. Exploit and drudgery. This distinction is, I believe, the key to understanding everything that follows in this book. Exploit is the conversion to one's own ends of energy already expended by someone or something else. The hunter does not create the deer. He seizes it. The warrior does not create the territory he conquers. He takes it. The raider does not produce the gold in another man's house. He carries it away. Drudgery, by contrast, is the patient, uneventful work of shaping raw material into something useful. Planting a field and waiting through the season for it to bear fruit. Weaving cloth, thread by thread. Tending a fire that must not, under any circumstance, be allowed to go out. One is seizure, the other is creation. And yet, here is the strange part, the part that should trouble us. It is seizure that came to be honored, while creation came to be despised. As has already been indicated, the distinction between exploit and drudgery is an invidious distinction between employments. Those employments which are to be classed as exploit are worthy, honorable, noble. Other employments, which do not contain this element of exploit, and especially those which imply subservience or submission, are unworthy, debasing, ignoble. Worthy, honorable, noble. Set against unworthy, debasing, ignoble. These are not neutral economic categories, the way a modern economist might wish to treat them. They are moral judgments, dressed up as common sense. Judgments so old, so deeply absorbed, that we rarely think to question them at all. Why would any society organize itself this way? The answer, I believe, lies in what I call the instinct of workmanship, our natural taste for effective, visible accomplishment. In a predatory society, the clearest evidence of one's worth is force successfully applied. A trophy, a conquest, proof that you overpowered something or someone. Productive labor offers no such proof. It is slow, unglamorous, and leaves no trophy to hang on the wall. And so it came to be seen as the mark of inferiority. This logic ran so deep, it produced some genuinely strange customs. So tenaciously and with such nicety is this theoretical distinction between exploit and drudgery adhered to, that in many hunting tribes, the man must not bring home the game which he has killed, but must send his woman to perform that baser office. Think about that for a moment. The man who killed the animal, who performed the exploit,

Floyd, who demonstrated his prowess, cannot be seen doing the menial work of bringing it home. That final, practical step would somehow taint the honor of the kill itself. The distinction between exploit and drudgery, in other words, was not merely a preference, a matter of taste. It was a rule, enforced in its own quiet way, as rigorously as any law written down by a king. This is where the term leisure class earns its full meaning. Not simply people who happen to have free time on their hands, but a class whose very identity rests on visibly not performing labor. As coaches advanced beyond the hunting tribe, the precise line shifted, but it never disappeared. Warfare, politics, public worship, public celebration, these continued to feel, in the popular mind, fundamentally different in kind from the labor of shaping material life. And near the close of this chapter, I sum it up in three plain words. Labor becomes irksome. Three words, plain words. But they describe a transformation that would shape every economy that followed this early divide, including, I dare say, the one you yourself live in today, however far removed it may feel from hunting tribes and feudal lords. Now, fast forward with me, past feudal Europe, to the America I observe around me today at the close of the 19th century. The names, the costumes, the weapons have changed, but the underlying logic has not. Industrial employment, the work that builds, grows, and manufactures, is still, in the popular estimation, the province of the lower and middle classes. Pecuniary employment, finance, ownership, the management of other people's labor, now occupies the place that warfare and priesthood once held. The men at the top of American society in 1899 do not forge steel or harvest wheat with their own hands. They own the mills. They own the fields. They sit on boards and move capital from one venture to another. In ownership itself, the simple fact of possessing rather than producing has become the modern badge of honor. Here is the paradox I want to leave you with today. A society built on production, on factories, on railroads, on an industrial scale never before seen, still reserves its highest esteem for those who visibly produce nothing at all. We built a world that runs on work, and then we decided that not working is what makes a person important. The farmer who feeds a city remains unnamed. The financier who has never touched soil is celebrated in every newspaper. Tell me, has anything truly changed since the days of the feudal lord who would not so much as touch a plow? In the next lecture, we will look more closely at why this happens, why human beings cannot simply enjoy what they have, but must constantly measure themselves against their neighbors, forever climbing a ladder with no top. I call it pecuniary emulation, and it may be the most human impulse of all.

In the last lecture, we asked why we find expensive things beautiful. Today, I want to turn from the world of taste to the world of politics and ask a question that has puzzled observers in every age. Why is it that the class which benefits most from the existing order of things is also almost invariably the class most resistant to any change in that order? Everyone has noticed the pattern. The wealthy are conservative. The poor, when they can afford to be, lean toward change. But noticing a pattern is not the same as explaining it. Let me begin with the premise on which my whole legislation rests. Human institutions, our customs, our beliefs, our habits of thought, do not simply exist, they evolve. And like every evolutionary process, this one proceeds by selection. The life of man in society, just like the life of other species, is a struggle for existence, and therefore it is a process of selective adaptation. The evolution of social structure has been a process of natural selection of institutions. Now, not everyone in a society faces the same pressure to adapt.

factory worker whose machine is replaced must learn new methods or starve. A merchant whose market shifts must adapt or fail. But the leisure class, by the very nature of its position, faces almost none of this pressure at all. A man who lives on inherited wealth, who never touches the machinery of production, nothing in his daily life forces him to think differently. The office of the leisure class in social evolution is to retard the movement and to conserve what is obsolescent. A striking claim, is it not? Not merely that the leisure class happens to be conservative, but that conservatism is, in a sense, its social function. Old ideas need somewhere to survive while the rest of the world moves on. The leisure class is where they survive. But I want to press this a little further. Because this conservatism has two quite different roots, and I think it is worth separating them. The first is instinct, not calculation. It is not, in the main, that the wealthy sit down and reason out what they stand to lose. It is closer to a reflex, an involuntary discomfort at any departure from the accustomed way of seeing things. And because the leisure class sets the standard of what counts as reputable, this reflex does not stay confined to the wealthy. Conservatism comes to be seen as decorous, and innovation as something faintly vulgar, a lower class disturbance. Innovation, in short, becomes bad form. Consider how alarmed respectable opinion grows at even a modest reform. Disestablish a church, make divorce easier to obtain, extend the vote to women, prohibit the sale of spirits, and we are told every time that the social structure will be shaken to its base. The language is always the language of catastrophe, even when the change proposed is a small one. Why such alarm over so little? Because every institution is woven into all the others. The family, property, the church, each rests on the others, so that touching one is felt as a threat to all. The aversion to change, in other words, is very often simply an aversion to the sheer labor of readjustment. The second route is plainer, interest. Under the present arrangement, the leisure class occupies a privileged position, and almost any departure from that arrangement stands to work to its disadvantage. Two very different reasons driving toward one and the same conclusion, which is why I would call the leisure class not merely reluctant to change, but doubly armored against it. And yet, I do not stop with the rich. I make a second, more uncomfortable claim about the poor. The abjectly poor and all those persons whose energies are entirely absorbed by the struggle for daily sustenance are conservative because they cannot afford the effort of taking thought for the day after tomorrow. Just as the highly prosperous are conservative because they have small occasion to be discontented with the situation as it stands today. Two very different kinds of conservatism arriving at the same place. Comfort closes the mind on one end, exhaustion closes it on the other. And only the middle, those with enough security to feel discontent and enough energy to act on it, are left to carry the work of change. Now I want to go one step further. Because institutions, customs, habits, the shape of a society are not the only things that survive from an earlier age. Something else survives too, something inside us. I mean temperament. Human history, broadly speaking, has produced two very different kinds of character. The first, older and more primitive, I call the peaceable temperament.
honesty, sympathy, a quiet, unaggressive regard for the well-being of one's neighbors. The second, more recent, I call the predatory temperament. Cunning, self-seeking, a sharp eye for advantage, and no great discomfort at getting that advantage by fraud rather than by honest work. Here is the surprise. Modern industry needs the first temperament, not the second. A machine does not care about your birth or your cunning or your gift for outmaneuvering a rival. It only cares whether you understand cause and effect. And the man who calculates nothing but his own advantage is, oddly enough, ill-suited to that world of impersonal cause and effect. But the economic man, whose only interest is the self-regarding one, and whose only human trait is prudence, is useless for the purposes of modern industry. And yet, consider what the leisure class actually does for a living when it does anything at all. Finance, ownership, law, politics. The pecuniary employments concerned not with making things but with acquiring and holding them. Compare this to the engineer who improves a mechanism, or the farmer who coaxes more grain from the same acre. When they work another day, something that did not exist before comes into the world. Their gain is the community's gain. There is a blunter word for what the leisure class does by contrast, and I will use it plainly. Their office in the economic process is of a parasitic character. They do not create the wealth they hold. They divert it. Very often, someone else's loss simply relocated. And in those employments, the old barbarian virtues of cunning and ruthlessness are not obstacles. They are qualifications. Freedom from scruple, from sympathy, honesty, and regard for life may, within fairly wide limits, be said to further the success of the individual in the pecuniary culture. I do not enjoy writing that sentence, but I believe it is true. The financier who hesitates to exploit a legal loophole loses the deal to the one who does not. The trader who feels sympathy for his counterparty loses the trade to the one who feels none. And because the leisure class sets the standard of what is admirable, this temperament does not stay contained within it. The servant who works in a great house comes to admire the master's manner and carries that admiration back out into the world. There is an old saying for this, like master, like man. It carries more truth than we usually credit it with. So here is the sharpest irony of today's lecture. The class most sheltered from economic pressure ends up preserving, quite by accident, the very traits, cunning, ruthlessness, a hunter's instinct for advantage, that a predatory, pre-industrial world once demanded, and that a modern industrial world has no real use for. It is a strange picture when you sit with it. The very people we entrust with guarding wealth turn out to be the ones least trained to create it. And yet they are the ones who write the rules the rest of us live by. The rich resist change, then, not merely out of interest. They are, in institution and in temperament alike, the keepers of an older world. In the next lecture, we will look at where these predatory traits show themselves most nakedly in modern life, not in finance or law, but in something far more familiar, sport. I call it the modern survival of prowess.

0: understand lots about school.
1: All right, son. Do you have everything you need for school?
0: Yeah, Elmo has his crayons, his toy truck, his rock collection for show and tell.
1: Ooh-wee, all that in your itty-bitty backpack?
0: Oh, yeah. Mm-hmm.
1: Well, there's one more thing.
0: What?
1: Your lunch.
0: Oh, yes!
1: Let's put that right in
0: there. Whoa, whoa, whoa!
1: We might have to take a few things out, huh?

0: Rhyme time?
1: Yeah, like, what's going on over here?
2: And then there is pogo stick time, where you bounce on a pogo stick.
3: Whoop! I don't know how to ride on a pogo stick.
2: Well, hey there. You better start practicing.
4: Oh, hi, Baby Bear. Hi, Gia.
2: Hello,
4: what's
2: there.
4: Up? Well, Grover here is telling us all the things we need to know to go to kindergarten.
3: Yeah, and I'm just a little bit nervous because I don't know all the things, like how to ride a pogo stick.
4: Yeah.
5: Well, actually, Woody, you don't have to ride a pogo stick in kindergarten.
6: Oh.
0: And you're talking rhymes.
2: Well.

0: some fabulous prizes. Mm-hmm. Tell us about the baby bear.
1: Well, it's two brand new, colorful, and very sticky stickos. Wow. Yes, these stickos look great on a notebook, backpack, or even on your fur. Stickos, the sticky things you stick on stuff. Back to you.
0: Oh, thank you, baby bear. Mm-hmm. Now, as you know, our game is played with school rules. Ooh. That means if you think you know the answer to a question, you need to raise your hand and wait for me to call your name. Oh, yes, Zoe!
2: Huh? Oh, I don't have a question. I was just practicing raising my hand. And blast off!
0: Good idea. Let's all practice raising our hands and waiting to be called on. Oh, you too. Try raising your hand.
3: Wow, you can do both hands?
4: I didn't know that I could until today.
0: Okay, good job, everybody. And now it's time to play. First question. In the morning, everyone comes together for circle time for the morning meeting. When the teacher tells everyone to gather together and sit in a circle, do you lift weights, play baseball, or sit in a circle? Remember to raise your hand when you want to answer.
5: Oh, I know!
0: Oh, sorry, Grover, but you didn't raise your hand. That means it's the other team's turn.
3: I forgot.
0: Cookie Monster, you have your hand up.
6: Yeah.
0: What do you do when the teacher tells everyone to gather together and sit in a circle?
6: Cookie.
0: Oh, Cookie was not one of the choices.
2: Good try.
0: Rudy has his hand up. Mm. Yes, Rudy?
4: When the teacher says to sit in a circle, sit in a circle?
0: That means Rudy and Grover's team gets 1 point. Yeah. Now it's on to round two. It's the Cookie Corner Quiz. You'll notice that Baby Bear is standing in front of 3 cubbies. Look closely. And remember the order of the items in the cubbies. We have...
1: Crayons.
2: Crayons.
4: Crayons.
2: Crayons.
1: An apple.
2: Apple.
1: And a book.
0: Crayons, an apple, and a backpack. Got it. Okay, so now Baby Bear will close the doors, and I'll ask you about what you've just seen. But first, what's that song time? That's right. It's time to get all alphabetty with the alphabet song. Ready, everybody?
5: Oh, yeah!
0: 1,

0: to the cubbies. Oh. Who can tell me which cubby has something that begins with the letter A? Is it cubby number one, cubby number two, or cubby number three? Remember, it's something that starts with the letter A.
1: Okay.
0: Yes, Rudy!
2: Yeah, the letter A is the first letter of the alphabet. So, the first cubby?
0: All right, let's see what's behind the first door, Biggie Bear. Oh, no, sorry. It's crayons. And crayon starts with the letter C.
3: It's okay.
0: Oh, looks like we tricked you there, but good try, Rudy. Oh, Zoe!
4: Apple starts with the letter A, and I remember there was an apple in cubby number two.
0: Oh, interesting. Okay, let's take a look behind door number two. It's an apple! We did it! That's right! One for Zoe and Cookie Monster making the school

0: time to spin that dial. Cookie Monster, pull that big lever next to you, please.
1: Okay.
0: Huh. Oh, what a mess. The question is, it's the end of the day, and all your art supplies are all over the table. What do you do? Cookie Monster.
1: Eat them.
0: No, I'm sorry. No eating the art supplies. Again, what do you do about the mess when the class is almost over?
2: You think I'd know this one. I make a mess all the time.
3: Yeah, and I'm always cleaning it up.
0: Rudy!
3: You clean it up.
0: So that's another point for your team, bringing your score to 2 and putting you in the lead.
4: Yes, yes.
0: Looks like it's snack time. Oh, but as you can see, there are 1, 2, 3, 4 of you, but only 1, 2 cookies. What do you do? Yes, Zoe.
5: What if you break both of the cookies into 2 pieces, huh?
0: Them in 2. Interesting answer, Baby Bear. Could you do that, please?
6: My pleasure.
5: If you break each cookie in 2, you have 1, 2, 3, 4 cookie pieces for 1, 2, 3, 4 of us!
0: Good work! That's 1 point for Zoya Cookie Monster's team! And cookies for everyone! The bell signals the end of our game. It looks like Rudy and Grover have 2 points, and Zoe and Cookie Monster have 2 points.
5: Yeah.
0: Which means the score is tied! Stickers for everyone! That's it for today's game, the 4-2-3-4 score! Rudy, Zoe, are you ready for kindergarten?
5: Oh, yes!
7: Yes, we are!
0: Thank you! All right, see you next time!
8: I wonder what if let's try.
9: Oh, hi. Looks like Austin and Nora are playing school.
10: Okay, class. It's almost time to go home. Who knows what we do before we leave? Austin?
11: Clean up?
10: That's right. Let's do it. Okay, class. School is done. See you tomorrow.
9: Yeah. Elmo loves school. Hey, you can play school, too.

0: Good morning, Chris.
1: Good morning, Miss Branson.
0: Right, so today we're going to learn about kindness. What are some things we can do to be kind to one another? Who has an idea they'd like to share?
2: Me.
0: Cookie Monster?
2: It's time to clean up. Like me clean up these crayons.
0: Wait. It is kind to clean up, but it isn't kind to eat everyone's crayons.
2: It's not?
0: No.
2: Okay.
0: Cookie Monster might not always get it right, but I know he has it in him. Just like he has my story time rug in him, which he ate this morning.
2: Yeah, you know, it's good to have a diet high in fiber.

0: have any other ways we can show kindness?
1: Yes,
0: Elmo.
2: Elmo likes to help his daddy cook at home. Mm. We cook a lot together, and Elmo helps clean up when we're done.
0: Aw, that is very kind of you, Elmo. Yeah. Can we think of another way that we can show kindness? Yes, Evie.
3: I like watering the garden. This is my way of being kind to nature.
0: Oh, that is definitely kind, Evie.
2: Sometimes, Miss Brenda, sometimes, Evie and Elmo invite new friends to come and play with us.
3: Yeah, we like to make sure everybody gets to play together.
2: That's right.
0: Oh, that is super kind of you. These are great ideas, everybody. What about you, Cookie Monster?
4: Okay, eating books.
0: No.
4: Eating shoes.
0: No.
4: Eating crayons.
0: Still no.
4: This really hard. Mm. Me want to find a way to be kind, but me kind of running out of ideas.
0: Maybe we should take a snack break, all right? Oh, I forgot to get the snacks.
4: Me okay. Me got me own snack. Wait a minute. Me thought of way to be kind. Me want to share me cookies with me friends.
0: Oh, that is so kind, Cookie Monster. Thank you.
4: Oh, boy, oh, boy. Now, that very kind of you. Thank you.
5: Is that trash?
0: No, I'm eating it right now, so.
6: S is for school.
7: Oh, hi, Elmo.
2: What's that sound?
7: I don't know, but let's find out.

0: hot in the kitchen.
1: Beep, beep, coming through. Next stop, pillow. Nailed it.
0: Ooh, what did you bring us today, Basket?
1: I've got something exciting for you today.
2: What could it be? Count with me.
0: One, two, three.
3: School!
1: We're going to school.
0: Uh-huh, but I wanted to keep cooking.
2: Wait a second. Is there a way to go to school and cook?
1: There is. Kitchens are actually an important part of a school.
2: To the kitchen! School! That can't be right. To the school kitchen!
4: Hi-yo!
1: This is the cafeteria, where lunch is made for all the kids in all the classrooms. Your job is to be cafeteria workers and make lunch before the bell rings and all the kids come to eat.
0: Challenge accepted.
1: For today's lunch, you need turkey, apple, milk, and a healthy green vegetable, broccoli. Fill all the trays so they'll be ready before lunchtime.
2: Oh, look at all the colors!
0: Cool!
2: Let's do this!
0: Turkey!
2: Apple!
0: Milk!
2: Broccoli!
0: Let's keep going. These lunches aren't gonna bake themselves.
2: Yeah!
0: Turkey!
2: Apple!
0: Milk!
2: Broccoli!
0: Turkey!
2: Apple!
0: Milk!
1: Looks delicious. It's almost lunchtime.
0: Uh-oh. We need to fill more trays.
2: Better speed up the conveyor belt. Zippity-zap!

0: left to fill.
1: Turkey.
2: Apple.
3: Milk.
2: And... oh, no! Rudy, we're all out of broccoli!
4: What?
2: Oh, no. That's not broccoli. That's not broccoli.
1: Oh, no broccoli in here. What are we gonna do? We need a green vegetable.
2: Is this a green vegetable?
1: No. Apples are a fruit, and we need a vegetable. Oh, look, here's a carrot.
0: It's a vegetable, but not green.
1: Oh, right. There!
2: Green beans!
1: Yeah, they're green and they're a vegetable. You got this, Abby.
2: Yeah!
1: Turkey, apple, milk, and...
2: green beans!
5: Secret handshake! Up high, down low! Yay, we did it! Way to go!
0: Time to go home!
2: Ooh! Time to put everything away!
0: Well, I'm off. Gotta zoom.
2: Beep, beep! My basket! Here's a job for you. Pretend to be a cafeteria worker and make a school lunch.
1: See you next time!
2: Uh-huh.

0: Someone say snickerdoodle cookies?
1: No, Cookie Monster. No, no, Emma said he wants to learn about school.
0: Oh, okay, bye-bye.
1: Yeah.
0: Wait a minute.
1: Huh?
0: Wait a minute. Is there school that can teach how to make snickerdoodle cookies?
1: Hmm, Emma doesn't know. Oh, but what do we do to learn something new?
0: Oh. We look it up.
1: Yeah, let's get schooled on school.
2: School is a place where you go to learn. You'll have your own cubby to put your stuff in, and a teacher to help you find out about all kinds of fun things, like letters, numbers, colors, shapes, science, and music. But there are also schools that teach special things, like gymnastics or dance, even cooking. You'll have lunchtime and snack time, story time and game time, even rest time. But best of all, at school, you can make new friends. You can play on the playground, share things, take turns, and practice being kind. You can even have fun cleaning up.
3: This is how we clean things up, clean things up, clean things up.
1: Wow, school looks really fun. Oh, and putting toys away gives Elmo an idea. Oh, does Cookie Monster want to play a game with Elmo?
0: Oh, me always game for a game.
1: Well, come on.
0: Wrong way.
1: Elmo wonders if we can clean up the classroom and put all the things back where they belong. Are you ready?
0: Me ready.
1: Then let's play. Look, these things need to be put back in their bins. There's a book, a toy, and some crayons. Where do they go?
0: Oh, me want to draw.

0: Meet the boss in here.
1: But this doesn't go there.
0: What did you do wrong?
2: That's the toy bag.
1: Try again.
2: Okay, Elmo's turn. Which bin should Elmo put this in? Yeah, the toy bin. Hooray! We just have to put these crayons away now.
0: Meet the ink crayons go in here with the paint and the glues.
1: Yay!
2: We cleaned up the classroom and put everything back in the bins. Elmo loves school.
0: Yeah, me too. Riding the little bussy, skipping to the classroom.
2: Yeah. Hey, that makes Elmo wonder even more. Oh, does Mr. Noodle go to school? Oh, let's ask him, okay? Hey, Mr. Noodle!
0: Oh, Noodle! Hi, Schmoodle.
2: Oh, Mr. Noodle, do you go to school?
3: You do?
2: Oh, show us what you do there, Mr. Noodle.
1: Yeah, show us.
3: That's not school.
2: Mr. Noodle, you're getting ready to go to the beach.
0: That's not what you do in school.
2: Elmo will give you a hint. At school, sometimes you read things.
0: What you got there? A very skinny book?
1: He's reading Schmoodle,
3: honey! He's not at school. He's at a restaurant.
0: Mmm, nummy nummy, what we eating?
2: Mr. Noodle, that's what you do at a restaurant, not school.
1: Try again, Mr. Noodle.
2: Okay, Elmo will give you another hint. At school, there are teachers.
1: That's what you do at school. Mr. Noodle is a teacher, and Schmoodle is learning.
0: Oh, Schmoodle can count. Wow, that one smart doggy.
2: Thank you,
0: Schmoodle. Bye-bye.

0: about school with us today.
1: I sure did. Oh, I found out about raising your hand when you want to speak, and that you clean up at the end of the day. School sounds like fun.
0: Yeah, how about you, Rudy?
2: Oh, and I won a sticker.
0: You sure did. Well, there you have it. See you next time on...

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Green fingers? Green thumbs? I'm green! Naturally! Oh. Hello, little shoot! Nice to meet you! I'm green! Wow! Look what I did! I colored you green! What else can I color? Can the ground be green? Oh, yes! It's green!

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Oh, hello, little frog. Let's colour you green. What's that? You're lonely? I'm off on a colouring journey. We could make this world greener and find your family along the way.

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2: B on bass. We need a singer.
1: Definitely. N, what are you doing?
3: Nothing.
2: So what was that noise?
3: Not me.
2: Show us what's behind your back. A banjo.
3: No.
1: A didgeridoo.
3: No.
2: Bagpipes.
1: Guitar. No guitar.
2: Beautiful. Do you want to join my...
1: Our band?
3: No. No.
1: Is that a yes?
3: Yes.
2: Brilliant. You can be lead guitar.
3: Nice.
2: But we still need a singer.
1: Hey, we're the band. The what? The band. Well, of

0: Looking for a singer. Who wants to join us?
1: No way! So unfair!
0: Bund!
1: How utterly embarrassing!
0: Excuse me, everyone. Bend! Don't just stand there. Do something.

Welcome to EBS, Weede Han Suop, Great Minds. Hi, I'm Daniel Ziblatt. I'm a professor of government at Harvard University. So far in this series, we've looked at democracy from many angles. What it is, why it matters, how it got into trouble in the past, and what warning signs might signal that a democracy is under threat. Today, I want us to take on something different, something that really gets to the heart of the matter. How exactly do elected autocrats kill a democracy? But today we focus on the mechanics, the how, the step-by-step process. Because if we don't understand how it's done, we might miss it happening right in front of us. Politicians today don't usually overthrow democracy, as I've said, with a coup, with a bang. Tanks are no longer in the streets as often. Instead, today, democracies erode slowly, quietly, often legally, from inside. And that makes it much harder to see, much harder to explain away. So here's the critical question. How do we distinguish between politicians we simply disagree with and politicians who are actively threatening democracies? This is very important because one of the dangers in polarized times like that we live in today is the temptation to say that any opponent we dislike, any politician whose views clash with ours is somehow killing democracy. That's not democracy, that's paranoia. A healthy democracy requires us to accept opponents, to tolerate their presence. We don't have to like them, we don't have to agree with them, but we do have to accept that they have a right to compete fairly, and if they win, the right to govern. That's one of democracy's unwritten rules, what political scientists call a norm, and it's one of the hardest things for societies to hold on to when tensions rise. But sometimes opponents really are trying to dismantle democracy. So we need some criteria, we need a way to tell the difference. So that's what today's lecture is about. My book, How Democracies Die, written with my co-author Stephen Levitsky, we found that would-be authoritarians tend to follow a set of predictable steps, what some have called the authoritarian playbook. It's not always executed all at once.

doesn't always happen with a master plan, but again and again, across countries, across decades, leaders who dismantle democracy seem to follow the same basic script. And here's the best way to think about it. Politics is like a game. Imagine soccer or football, basketball, pick your sport. In every game, there are referees, there are players, and there are rules. Leaders who want to weaken democracy tend to do three things. They sideline the star players from the other side, they capture the referees, and they tilt the playing field. So let's look at these one by one. So step one, capturing the referees. In a democracy, referees are those actors and those institutions meant to be neutral and independent. Courts, prosecutors, law enforcement agencies, tax authorities, election officials, regulators. Their job is to enforce the rules fairly, to hold everyone, including those in power, accountable. To an authoritarian, though, referees are both a threat and an opportunity. If left independent, referees can expose abuses of power. They can blow the whistle. They can stop the game. But if captured, if bent to the will of those in power, referees can shield the government from scrutiny. They can protect allies. They can punish opponents. This is what we mean by the term weaponization. The law, the courts, the agencies of oversight are not abolished. Rather, they're turned into weapons. They're deployed selectively against rivals while shielding those in power. What makes this especially dangerous is that it is often legal. Changes in the law or personnel carried out through constitutional, congressional, or parliamentary procedures can gut institutions while leaving the facade intact. The dismantling of democracy is often carried out not by breaking laws, but by writing new ones, not by rejecting the rule of law, but by weaponizing it. Let me start with the country of Peru in the early 1990s. So in 1990, Alberto Fujimori, a little-known university administrator, shocked the political establishment of that country by winning the presidency. He presented himself as an outsider, a man who could clean up corruption and restore order in the face of economic collapse and insurgency. Now, once in office, Fujimori ran into obstacles: skeptical Congress, a wary judiciary, a critical press. Instead of working within those institutions, he portrayed them as corrupt, inefficient, and paralyzed. And in 1992, he did something extraordinary. He dissolved the Congress and suspended the Constitution, what's sometimes called a self-coup.

At the center of this operation was his intelligence chief, Vladimir Montesinos. Now, Montesinos didn't just intimidate opponents, he bought them off. Judges, prosecutors, politicians, even journalists, all caught on videotape accepting bribes. He used those videotapes as blackmail. The message was undeniable. The referees were for sale. And once the referees were captured, Peru's democracy was finished. Other countries showed different methods, but the same result. In Hungary, Viktor Orban didn't need bribes. When his party won a supermajority in 2010, he used legal reforms to pack the courts. He lowered the retirement age of judges. He then expanded the constitutional court, and he filled the seats with loyalists. Suddenly, institutions meant to check power became instruments to protect it. Once again, all of it was framed as reform. All of it carried out through legal decrees. The referees were captured and then weaponized. And it's not just in newer democracies. Consider the United States in the 1930s. President Franklin Roosevelt grew frustrated when the Supreme Court struck down key parts of his New Deal. His solution was to propose adding more justices to the court, what became known as the court packing plan. Congress rejected it, but the episode is instructive. Even in an old democracy like the United States, the temptation to manipulate referees exists. So when the referees are bent or broken, democracy takes its first step towards decline. Now, step two is sideline the star players of the other side. When the referee's under control, what you do next is you move to sideline your strongest opponents. In a sports game, this would mean targeting the rival's team's best players. Get them off the field, wear them down, make sure they can't compete at full strength. In politics, star players aren't just opposition politicians. They also include business leaders, media figures, intellectuals, journalists, even cultural icons. These are people who can mobilize resistance, who can shape public opinion. So how do autocrats deal with them? Sometimes with outright repression, jail, exile, even violence. But in many modern cases, the methods are much more subtle. Regulation, harassment, selective prosecution, economic pressure, co-optation. And here too, legality really matters. Authoritarians often use the appearance of law, tax audits, fines, licensing rules, contracts, to punish their critics. It looks like the rule of law, but it's the law weaponized. In Turkey, under Erdogan, media conglomerates that opposed the government found themselves slapped with enormous tax fines. One company faced a $2.5 billion penalty and collapsed. Its assets were then scooped up by government allies. Universities were purged. Academics who criticized the regime were fired, sometimes jailed. Business leaders who backed the opposition suddenly lost contracts, faced audits, or saw their companies investigated. The message was unmistakable. Challenge us and you will pay. And again, this is not just something that happens in new democracies. In the US, we can go back to the 1950s. During the McCarthy era, star players were targeted, journalists, professors, Hollywood actors, musicians, people accused sometimes falsely of communist sympathies. Many lost their jobs. Careers were destroyed. The effect wasn't only punishment, it was the chilling effect. People stopped speaking freely. None of it was announced as repression, it was dressed up as law enforcement, as governance, but its purpose was to eliminate the rival team's best players. Now, step three is tilting the playing field. Now, imagine you've captured the referees. You've sidelined the star players. What's left? You rewrite the rules of the game. This is perhaps the most subtle and most dangerous step. Because when leaders tilt the playing field, they don't cancel elections. They don't abolish democracy overnight. They change the rules just enough to make it harder for opponents to compete. And once again, much of this is legal. Constitutions are rewritten. Electoral laws are revised. Election districts are redrawn. On the surface, it just looks like reform. It's even justified as reform. But beneath the surface, democracy is being hollowed out. To return to Hungary, that example, Viktor Orban's government
Quickly after he came into office, redrew district lines for elections, revised electoral rules to favor big parties, especially his own, restricted campaign advertising, turned public broadcasting into party mouthpieces. 2014, his party won less than half the national vote, but thanks to this tilted playing field, it kept a two-thirds majority in parliament. That's how you lock in power. Now, I want to emphasize, this isn't all entirely new. In the American South, after the Civil War, during the Reconstruction era, the 1860s, 1870s, and beyond, white elites rewrote election laws to disenfranchise black voters. Poll taxes, literacy tests, grandfather clauses, all perfectly legal and all devastating for democracy. These measures didn't formally abolish elections, they just ensured that one side, the Democratic Party of the South, would always win. And this assured a century one-party rule dominated by the Democrats. Even today, battles over voting rights continue in the United States. So gerrymandering is something that's particularly interesting in the United States. It's a form of institutional reform which creates districts where outcomes are almost preordained. Strict voter ID laws, purges of voter rolls, restrictions on mail ballots all have the effect, sometimes intended, sometimes not, but of making it harder for certain groups of citizens to vote. Now, each measure can often be defended with some laudable sounding goals, but the effect is sometimes an uneven playing field. Now, other democracies tilt the playing field in different ways. In Singapore, elections are regularly held and opposition parties are not formally banned, but defamation lawsuits, restrictions on speech, heavy state control over media have long tilted the balance of power in favor of the ruling party. Opposition leaders are often bankrupted through regulatory rulings and regulatory hurdles. All of this is legal, I want to be clear, but substantively, it makes it harder for the opposition to win. In our digital age, tilting the playing field can also mean manipulating information, flooding social media with propaganda, deploying armies of bots, restricting online speech under the guise of security or decency, even foreign interference in election. All of these can shape the environment in which citizens make choices. The playing field may look even, but it isn't. So this is how democracies can be hollowed out today, without a single shot being fired. Tilt the playing field. And this is what makes authoritarianism in the modern world so insidious. Today, elections are nearly universal. Almost every government, even autocracies, hold them. But just because a party or politician is elected democratically does not mean that everything they do once in office is democratic. Democracy is not only about elections, it's also about free and fair competition. We've already talked about this. It's about a level playing field. So if we step back, we can see that when leaders capture the referees, when they sideline the star players, when they tilt the playing field, they don't cancel elections, they don't need tanks in the streets, they just ensure that they never lose, or they make it very difficult that they ever lose. This is the authoritarian playbook, and much of it is carried out legally. And again, what makes it so dangerous is that it feels ordinary, it feels normal. Yet there's another piece we must add to this, the role of crises. Crises are a time-tested means of subverting a democracy. From Vargas in Brazil in the 1930s to Indira Gandhi in India in the 1970s to Ferdinand Marcos in the Philippines more recently in the 1980s to Putin in Russia to Erdogan in Turkey, leaders facing constraints often turn to emergencies. Some crises are real, some are invented, but all are useful. Why? Well, crises do three things for autocrats. First, they rally public support. Approval ratings soar under a crisis for the incumbent. Citizens afraid for their safety tolerate more power in the executive. Second, they silence critics. Opposition voices sound unpatriotic. Criticism looks like disloyalty. Debate shrinks. Third, they weaken checks and balances. Judges defer. Legislatures retreat. No one wants to be blamed for undermining national security. So even democratic leaders face these temptations. Lincoln, of course, during the U.S. Civil War, Roosevelt during World War II, George W. Bush after September 11th, the 21st century, all expanded power, all limited rights. But under would-be authoritarians, these kinds of crises can be fatal for democracy. They offer a legitimate, even popular excuse to concentrate power. They give rulers the chance to escape the straitjacket of checks and balances.
Fujimori justified his coup in Peru by pointing to an insurgency. Marcos staged bombings, in fact, in his own country to justify martial law. Adolf Hitler used the Reichstag fire in 1933 in Germany. And each case, a crisis opens the door. This really then is the paradox. Democracy is dismantled in the name of defending it. Emergencies give rulers extraordinary powers. Sometimes they are needed, but in the hands of demagogues, they are deadly. And here's what we must remember. Democratic politics is pretty slow. It's often frustrating. It requires compromise. It requires patience. It requires losing. You know, Bill Clinton, the president of the 1990s in the U.S., lost health care reform. George W. Bush lost Social Security reform. This is democracy. Even presidents lose. But would-be autocrats hate losing. They see checks and balances as shackles. They see criticism as betrayal. They see negotiation as weakness. Crises give them a way out. They provide the excuse. They provide the popularity. They provide the cover. They turn impatience into action. German political scientists writing in the 1930s who immigrated from Germany to the United States to avoid Hitler's rule warned, having looked at Germany, that democracy can be a Trojan horse. Enemies walk in through the gates. They wear democratic clothes. They speak democratic words. And then step by step, they dismantle it from within. Today, that Trojan horse often takes the form of a crisis, a war, a terrorist attack, a fabricated emergency. Each crisis or emergency can be used to justify temporary measures. Each can be used to tilt the playing field. Each can be used to cement power. So here's really the lesson. Democracy can survive crises, it has before, but only if citizens and institutions remain vigilant to this threat. Only if judges, legislatures, and the public resist the slide from necessity to permanence. Only if we remember that democracy is supposed to be frustrating, that again, presidents must sometimes lose. Crises test democracies. They always have. They always will.

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I got one last play before I reach the top. Whoever's in my way, I cannot be stopped. I'm a jam in a space where I'm always hot. I got that adrenaline, can't nobody stop me until I win. I got that adrenaline, it's game time, let's get it in. I got that adrenaline, can't nobody stop me until I win. 5, 4, 3, 2, 1.

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1: We wasted nothing. Farmers particularly understood the need for complete nutrient cycles, returning human night soil to the fields. Our and our animals' waste returned to our fields.

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1: 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I'm Megan Bowen. So popular, aren't I?
0: Even before I could say your name. Okay, 메가쌤, 안녕하세요.
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0: So this week we're talking about
1: popularity,
0: which you have quite a lot.
1: Not more than you, but I'll get there one day.
0: This is not a popularity contest.
1: It is.
0: 네, it is.
1: I'm just joking.
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1: Okay, so today we're going to be talking about this. Popularity was important in high school, but not anymore.
0: 네. 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
1: We have Fluence, who is from Austria.
0: 네. 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
2: Though popularity used to be so important to me as a teenager, nowadays I couldn't care less about it. Though popularity used to be so important to me as a teenager, nowadays I couldn't care less about it. Though popularity used to be so important to me as a teenager, nowadays I couldn't care less about it.
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0: As a teenager, 10대 때는 mm-hmm. 인기라는 것이 so important mm-hmm. to me, 저에게 정말 중요했었지만 mm-hmm. nowadays, 요즘에는 I couldn't care less about it. 전혀 중요하지 않아요.
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1: Yeah. You already care so little for it that you couldn't even care less.
0: There's no room for anything less.
1: less right?
0: 네, 더 이상
1: you really don't care about it.
0: 그렇죠. 더 이상 낮아질 그런 여유가 없는 yeah. 거죠. 그만큼 신경 안 쓴다. 요즘에는 전혀 중요하지 않다.
1: Yeah, I couldn't care less about it. All right, perfect. Let's review once again.
2: Though popularity used to be so important to me as a teenager, nowadays I couldn't care less about it. Though popularity used to be so important to me as a teenager, nowadays I couldn't care less about it. Though popularity used to be so important to me as a teenager, nowadays I couldn't care less about it.
1: How about we jump right into English on the go?

0: It's time for English on the Go, so we're going to look at Bluence's full clip where she talks to us about how, as a teenager, she thought that her value was determined on how popular she was. But of course, she doesn't think that way anymore. Let's find out what else she has to say.
1: Just wanna ignite ya!
2: Are you ready? Go!
3: Popularity was one of the main topics of conversation when I was in high school. Everybody either

0: wanted to be the most popular person or they wanted to be friends with the most popular people. We created our own hierarchy, starting with the most popular and ending with the most disliked in the class. And obviously, all of us were miserable within this hierarchy, yet we really believed that our value as people was determined by how popular we are, how many people liked us. Slowly though, thankfully, we started to realize that what's important is not how popular we are, it's more about our characters, our personalities, and how satisfied we are with our own lives. So now, I would much rather be known as someone who is friendly and kind-hearted and warm rather than someone who is just popular.
1: 네, 오늘의 핵심 어휘를 먼저 좀 볼까요? 첫 번째, 계층이나 계급, 위계질서를 가리키는 hierarchy라는 단어가 나올 거고요. hierarchy, 그리고 비참한, 우울한, miserable, 그리고 마지막으로 만족하는, satisfied. 물론 satisfy, 마지막에 fy로 끝나는 이 동사에서 온 수동태입니다. 그래서 satisfied까지 발음 연습해 볼게요.
2: Let's practice our pronunciation, starting with the first one, which if you say it slow, sounds like hierarchy. However, most people say something like this, hierarchy, hierarchy. Sometimes the R kind of disappears, so repeat after me, hierarchy, hierarchy. Great, let's look at the next one, miserable, miserable, miserable. And the last one is satisfied, satisfied, satisfied. Great. Let's take a look at Fluence's clip once again, but with English subtitles.
0: Popularity was one of the main topics of conversation when I was in high school. Everybody either wanted to be the most popular person or they wanted to be friends with the most popular people. We created our own hierarchy, starting with the most popular and ending with the most disliked in the class. And obviously, all of us were miserable within this hierarchy, yet we really believed that our value as people was determined by how popular we are, how many people liked us. Slowly though, thankfully, we started to realize that what's important is not how popular we are, it's more about our characters, our personalities, and how satisfied we are with our own lives. So now, I would much rather be known as someone who is friendly and kind-hearted and warm rather than someone who is just popular.
2: Yeah, I think that's a step that everyone goes through. When you're a teenager, you want to be popular in school and then as you mature, you realize it's not so important.
1: 맞아요. 그 학교 다닐 때 인기가 있는 사람이든 인기가 없는 사람이든 그거에 대한 고민을 하다가 졸업을 하고 나면은 덜 중요해지는 것 같은데
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2: Right.
1: 자, 그럼 한 줄 한 줄 공부해 볼까요?
2: Let's start.
0: Popularity was one of the main topics of conversation when I was in high school. Everybody either wanted to be the most popular person or they wanted to be friends with the most popular people.
2: Popularity was one of the main topics of conversation when I was in high school.
1: Popularity, 인기라는 것이 was one of the main topics of conversation. 주 대화 주제 중 하나였습니다. 주된 대화 주제였어요. When I was in high school. 제가 고등학교 다닐 때는.
2: Next she says, everybody either wanted to be the most popular person.
1: 중간에 either 또는 발음할 때 이제 either라고 할 수도 있는데 이게 들어갔으니까 뒤에 or가 일반적으로 나올 거라는 걸 예상할 수 있죠. 그래서 everybody either wanted to be the most popular person. 모두가 the most popular person, 가장 인기 있는 사람이 되고 싶어 하거나 뭐 그 다음에 또 나올 텐데 either가 나오면은 또는 either 그 바로 뒤에 나오는 게 동사라면 그 뒤에도 동사 형태가 또
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2: 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It's either a verb or a verb, either a noun or a noun.
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2: Let's find out. or they wanted to be friends with the most popular people.
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1: Repeat after me. It is more about how often you exercise. One more time. It is more about how often you exercise. Great. Let's look at our next example.
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1: It is more about how much fun you have. It is more about how much fun you have. Great, let's look at our next pattern.
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1: I'd much rather do it alone. I'd much rather do it alone. All right, let's look at our last example.
0: 마지막 문장은 저는 게스트하우스에 묵는 편이 훨씬 좋아요. 일반적으로 다른 것과 비교할 때 이런 말 많이 쓰죠. 뭐 거기보다는 여기가 더 좋아요. I would much rather stay at a guest house. I would much rather stay at a guest house. 마지막 문장도 같이 읽어볼까요?
1: I would much rather stay at a guest house. I would much rather stay at a guest house. All right, great. Let's take a look at Fluence's clip for the last time with both English and Korean subtitles.
2: Popularity was one of the main topics of conversation when I was in high school. Everybody either wanted to be the most popular person or they wanted to be friends with the most popular people. We created our own hierarchy, starting with the most popular and ending with the most disliked in the class. And obviously, all of us were miserable within this hierarchy, yet we really believed that our value as people was determined by how popular we are, how many people liked us. Slowly, though, thankfully, we started to realize that what's important is not how popular we are, it's more about our characters, our personalities, and how satisfied we are with our own lives. So now, I would much rather be known as someone who is friendly and kind-hearted and warm rather than someone who is just popular.
0: 오늘의 알쏭달쏭 영어 표현 한마디 소개하겠습니다.
1: Okay.
0: 그 사람은 학교 다닐 때 인기가 많았어요.
1: Mm-hmm. That is, he was a popular kid in school.
0: Mm-hmm. He was a popular kid in school 하셔도 되고 he was popular
1: in school.
0: In school. Back in school 등등 여러 가지 형태가 있을 텐데 여기에 kid를 굳이 넣은 이유는 한 번 더 상기시켜 드리고 싶었어요. kid라는 것이 직역하자면 어린이,
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1: 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I would say anyone under the age of 20-something.
0: 25.
1: Yeah. But it's all relative.
0: 네.
1: If it's a grandmother, she will call a kid, you know, a 30-year-old.
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1: Yeah, some kid.
0: 많이 합니다.
1: He's like 19, 20.
0: Yeah. yeah.
1: all right, one more time. He was a popular kid in school. Mm-hmm. Great, let's move on to In the Social World.

Hello, everyone, and welcome to 슬기로운 출근 영어. And I'm Kristen Cho. 네, 안녕하세요, 여러분. And thank you so much for tuning in, coming to our show. Because, well, we're going to have fun. 네. You know, I mean, learning languages doesn't have to be so hard and so difficult. 즐거운 마음으로 공부하면은 사실 더 그게 기억이 되고 you know, it just becomes more, it makes you feel better and it makes you learn better too. So that's my philosophy. So we're going to have a good time. Let's take a look at our main dialogue for today. All right, here we go. 저는 당신이 그 거래를 성사시키리라 믿어요. I'm counting on you to get the deal. 걱정 마세요. 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That's what I want to hear. All right, let's take a look at the entire dialogue. 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Alright, let's take a look at the entire dialogue. I'm counting on you to get the deal. I'm counting on you to get the deal. 자, 저는 당신이 그 거래를 성사시키리라 믿어요. Alright, so I'm counting on you. So to count on someone, 이게 믿는 거죠. 믿는 거죠. So you are depending on them. You know that they can do it. Alright, so you have that sort of trust and you have faith in the other person. So 믿음, it could be many things, trust, faith, or to count on. 이런 게 다들 믿음에 다 포함이 돼 있어요. All right? To get the deal. Get the deal. 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You know, we need to get this deal. 이런 거를 굉장히 많이 씁니다. 그러니까, we need to get this deal. It's so important. 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I'll make it happen. I will make it happen. So our phrase for today, make something happen. 이거는 해내는 거예요. So you are going to get the deal. Whatever it is that you need to do, you will do. 이런 거예요. 그래서 여기서 그냥 don't worry, I'll do it. 이런 것보다는 I'll make it happen은 정말 뭔가 이루어지게 만들 거다. 네, 그런 뜻인 거예요. 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I can do it. Alright? I'll make it happen. Alright, so that's what I want to hear. 참, 이것도 좋은 표현인 것 같아요. The whole phrase. That's what I want to hear. That's what I want to hear. 그게 제가 듣고 싶은 말입니다. 바로 그거야. 이런 뜻입니다. That's what I want to hear. 그거야, 바로. Okay? So, let's look at the entire dialogue one more time. I'm counting on you to get the deal. Don't worry, I'll make it happen. That's what I want to hear. So these are the employees that we want. Okay, let's look at some key points. Count on someone. 이게 누구를 믿는다. 그리고 또 한국말로는 신뢰한다. 네, 그런 말이 있죠. It's part of this expression, to count on someone. You can trust that they will do what they say they're going to do. All right. The company is counting on Kristen to get the contract. The company is counting on Kristen to get the contract. 자, 회사는 크리스틴이 계약을 따낼 것으로 기대하고 있습니다. Oh, I'm under a lot of pressure. 네, 그 표현 배웠죠? So, the company is counting on Kristen. So, if you count on someone, it means you will believe, absolutely believe, and know for sure. 그러니까 다 거기를 믿는 거죠. 그거 해낼 수 있다는 걸. Okay. Next sentence. You can

Welcome back. Last time, I left you with the question, why does a society built on production reserve its highest esteem for those who visibly produce nothing at all? Today, I want to push that question one step further, because behind it lies an even older puzzle. Why can a person never simply be satisfied with what he has? Why does more always seem to demand still more? In the sequence of cultural evolution, the emergence of a leisure class coincides with the beginning of ownership. These two are not separate developments. They are two faces of the same coin. Before there was private property as we know it, there was no leisure class either. The two were born together out of the same set of forces. And where does ownership itself begin? Not, as you might expect, with grain or tools or land. It begins in the earliest barbarian cultures with the ownership of women. Captured women were prized first not for their labor, but as trophies. Living proof of a man's prowess in raid or war. From there, the concept of ownership widened, first to other captives, then to the products of their labor, then finally to goods themselves. This may sound at first like a strange place to begin an account of wealth, but trace it carefully and the logic holds at every step. Here is the point I want you to hold on to. From the very beginning, property was never primarily about subsistence. It was about evidence. Evidence of a man's prowess, displayed for the community to see. Wealth, in other words, was invidious from its very first day. It existed to rank one man against another. Now let me bring you to the heart of today's lecture. As fast as a person makes new acquisitions and becomes accustomed to the resulting new standard of wealth, the new standard forthwith ceases to afford appreciably greater satisfaction than the earlier standard did. Read that again, slowly. A man acquires more. He grows used to it. And the satisfaction vanishes. Not gradually, almost immediately. Let me read you exactly how I describe this in the book. The tendency in any case is constantly to make the present pecuniary standard the point of departure for a fresh increase of wealth. And this, in turn, gives rise to a new standard of sufficiency and a new pecuniary classification of oneself as compared with one's neighbors. A new standard, then another. Then another. There is no place where this process simply stops. Why not? Why can't a person simply arrive and rest? Because, as I argue, the goal was never the wealth itself. The goal was always the comparison. So far as concerns the present question, the end sought by accumulation is to rank high in comparison with the rest of the community in point of pecuniary strength. Rank. Comparison. Standing relative to one's neighbors. Not comfort, not security. Rank. And here is the cruelest part of this mechanism. I call it simply invidious comparison. The invidious comparison can never become so favorable to the individual making it
that he would not gladly rate himself still higher relatively to his competitors in the struggle for pecuniary reputability. No matter how favorable the comparison already is, the individual will always want it to be more favorable still. There is no ceiling. There is no point of arrival. Think of what this means in practice. A man earns his first $1,000, and for a moment he feels secure. Then he discovers his neighbor has earned $2,000. The $1,000 he once celebrated

celebrated now feels like failure. This is why I say plainly in this same chapter, in the nature of the case, the desire for wealth can scarcely be satiated in any individual instance. Not difficult to satisfy, not slow to satisfy, scarcely possible to satisfy at all. We do not measure our wealth by what we need. We measure it by what the neighbor has. And the neighbor, of course, is doing precisely the same thing, looking back at us. Picture two houses side by side on the same street. Neither owner is poor. Neither lacks for food or shelter. And yet each lies awake at night, troubled, because the other's roof sits a few feet higher. This is what I mean by pecuniary emulation. Not simple greed, not the desire for comfort. A constant, restless straining to place oneself just slightly ahead of the person standing next to you. Now, I want to be precise about one thing, because the word I am using is easily misunderstood. In making use of the term invidious, there is no intention to extol or depreciate, or to commend or deplore any of the phenomena which the word is used to characterize. The term is used in a technical sense as describing a comparison of persons with a view to rating and grading them in respect of relative worth or value. I am not condemning this behavior as a moral failing. I am describing it as a mechanism, as precise and as impersonal as any law of physics. Whether we approve of it or not, it governs how wealth actually moves through a society. Recall what I told you last time about the instinct of workmanship, our taste for visible, effective accomplishment. Pecuniary emulation does not replace that instinct. It perverts it. The same hunger that once drove a man to build something well now drives him simply to own something larger than his neighbor's. Let me close with the paradox this leaves us with. We assume, instinctively, that if everyone simply had more, everyone would be more satisfied. More wealth for the community as a whole would mean more contentment for its members. But pecuniary emulation makes this arithmetic impossible, because what matters is never the absolute amount. What matters is the gap between yourself and your neighbor. And that gap, by its very nature, can never be closed for everyone at once. If I rise and you rise with me, neither of us has moved at all relative to the other. A society can grow richer year after year, and its members can feel no richer at all. Indeed, they may feel poorer, simply because someone else's house has grown a little larger than their own. Consider what this means for an entire nation. Build more factories. Lay more railroads. Double the output of every industry you can name. None of it, by itself, will make a single citizen feel that he finally has enough. Because enough was never the measure. Comparison was. This is the engine I will be tracing for the rest of these lectures. Through leisure, through dress, through taste, through religion, even through the university. An engine that runs not on need, but on comparison.

and it never runs out of fuel. In the next lecture, we will look at the first and most visible strategy this engine produces. Not what we buy, but what we refuse to do. I call it conspicuous leisure.